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1: Good morning. You're listening to Morning Edition on WKAR. I'm Mallory Begay. Thanks for starting your morning with us. A news update from NPR and WKAR is just ahead. But first, in your Capital Region weather forecast, chance of rain showers with possible thunderstorms this afternoon. Otherwise, partly sunny today with a high near 77 degrees. Tonight, expect increasing clouds with overnight lows around 56. And tomorrow, mostly cloudy with a high near 76. In East Lansing, it's currently 59 degrees. In Jackson, it's 60. It's 529.
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3: Live from NPR News in Washington, I'm Dave Mattingly. Authorities in Venezuela are still assessing the damage from a pair of powerful earthquakes that struck the country yesterday. More than 30 people are confirmed dead, hundreds more injured. Venezuela's acting president, Delcy Rodriguez, declared an emergency and says dozens of buildings were leveled north of Caracas. Some injuries and power outages are reported in Northern California after a moderate earthquake shook the region yesterday. The U.S. Geological Survey says that quake had a magnitude of 5.6. It struck east of Mendocino. A day after the Senate approved a war powers resolution on Iran, senators voted against a similar resolution late last night. The second vote came hours after President Trump went to Capitol Hill and criticized senators in his own party for supporting the original vote. NPR's Maria Andrusovich has more.
4: Senators Bill Cassidy and Rand Paul joined Democrats in advancing the first resolution to rebuke Trump's war in Iran, but both reversed course following harsh criticism from the president. Cassidy told Trump at a Capitol Hill briefing that the war's objectives have not been achieved, but later said a follow-up meeting addressed his concerns. Paul has voted in favor of previous measures to stop the war, but voted present on this one, calling it a way to negotiate a lasting peace.
3: That's NPR's Marie Andrusovich. This is NPR News.
1: For WKAR News, I'm Mallory Begay. Absentee ballots are en route to mailboxes across Michigan ahead of the August 4th primary election. More than 22,000 ballots are being prepared for Lansing voters, while election officials are reminding residents there's still time to request an absentee ballot. Michigan Deputy Secretary of State Agogo Adeyebiye says the primary election helps shape what voters will see in November.
5: Primary elections are extremely important because that determines what the November ballot, the general election ballot, is going to be.
1: Voters can request an absentee ballot through their local clerk or at michigan.gov/vote. Ballots must be received by 8 p.m. on Election Day to be counted. The Michigan Senate voted Wednesday to expand a low-income housing assistance program to cover potential homebuyers who fall in the middle-income category. We have more from Rick Pluta.
6: The legislature is looking at multiple approaches to the affordable housing shortage. Governor Gretchen Whitmer called for lifting regulations and accelerated permitting to encourage more building. The Senate bill would expand a state low-income housing assistance program to cover middle-income families as well. Democratic Senator Sue Shink says the problem has gotten bigger since the program was launched in the 1960s.
7: I think what we see in Michigan is that middle income isn't enough to buy what used to be considered a middle class home.
6: Half a dozen Republican senators crossed over to join Democrats to adopt the bill. One Republican who voted no said the state can't subsidize its way out of the affordable housing crisis. I'm Rick Pluta.
1: 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Otherwise partly sunny with a high near 77. 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
9: This is Morning Edition from NPR News. I'm Amy Martinez in Los Angeles, California.
10: And I'm Michelle Martin in Washington, D.C. Good morning. Fertilizer prices are finally falling now that the Strait of Hormuz is reopening. That should be a relief to American farmers. But as NPR's Kirk Sigler reports, it's likely to be months before supply chains ease and farmers get any real break.
11: For Ryan Poe, the headlines about fertilizer going down thanks to a tentative peace deal with Iran should come with a qualifier. He's a fifth-generation wheat farmer near the tiny town of Hartline, Washington.
12: Maybe a global supplier of fertilizer sees that kind of instant price change, but like for me on the farm, there's been no change in fertilizer price.
11: Poe already bought most of his for the year, and as we're talking, he's putting it on fields he needs to keep weeds off of before he plants this fall. He figures he spent 23% more on fertilizer than last year before the war.
12: It's like the sticker shock of like, okay, yeah, this is definitely higher than last year.
11: Farmers are equally eager for relief from high diesel prices, but a recent USDA report predicts energy and fertilizer prices won't go down substantially until 2027. Before the turmoil in the Middle East, Poe was already dealing with low wheat prices, the effects of inflation, and President Trump's second trade war in 10 years. It's a pile-on.
12: It's just definitely not a fun time to be in ag.
11: Where and what you farm can make a difference. Many farmers in the Midwest locked in their fertilizer before the closure of the Strait of Hormuz. They get a lot of it from Canada anyway.
13: In South Dakota here, all in all, things are looking better than, say, 6 months ago.
11: Grain farmers like Kevin Deinert in Mount Vernon, South Dakota, are now in speculation mode when it comes to buying fertilizer for next year. Do they just buy now while the price is starting to fall? But what if the Iran deal doesn't hold or there's some other crisis next week?
13: Say within the last 10 to 15 years, I don't think we have seen things fluctuate as rapidly as we see now.
11: Deinert says to cope, he's being aggressive with buying as well as marketing and getting used to making quick decisions. Next door in Iowa, soybean farmer Dave Walton decided to buy less fertilizer this year, and so he's using less, trying to stretch it out through the end of the year.
14: Every time I pull a tractor into a field, it just costs more because everything has gone up. The squeeze on our margin is real.
11: Walton thinks he can hang on in part due to recent federal relief aid, but the same may not be said for many of his neighbors. That could have devastating effects on the rural economy. Kirk Sigler, NPR News, Boise.
9: When Iran plays a World Cup game against Egypt tomorrow, there will be more than just the drama on the field. Iran's head coach says his squad is the most oppressed team at the tournament this year due to U.S.-imposed visa and travel restrictions. But those hassles pale in comparison to the pressures Iran's government places on its own athletes. Here's NPR's Arzu Rezvani.
15: Iran's road to the World Cup has been tough.
16: Welcome to this PBS News special report. Today, the U.S. and Israel launched an unprecedented joint attack on Iran.
15: When the U.S. and Israel launched their war in February, it derailed trainings and practice tournaments in Iran. The team's tune-up games before the World Cup were all on the road, like this one against Nigeria, broadcast on Football Live.
17: So that's got things on the way.
15: And even as the World Cup approached, the U.S. issued visas for Iran's team just before the tournament kicked off and denied visas for several support staff. After U.S. authorities barred the team from entering the states more than a day before opening matches, Iran's squad moved its training base from Arizona to Mexico.
18: So when you add all of that, it makes it very challenging for the players to prepare themselves for the World Cup games.
15: That's Afshin Ghotbi. He was the head coach of Iran's national soccer team from 2009 to 2011. Ghotbi says the U.S.-imposed travel hassles are robbing Iran's squad of precious time to acclimate.
18: Just the fact that you can't be in the country that you're playing, in my opinion, can create a psychological stress and create a little bit of the logistical stress having to travel longer distances. And I think that is a disadvantage.
15: It's unfair treatment, says Rotby, that Iran's players are kind of used to, even during the offseason.
18: Visas and even the military service for some of the young players has in the past been a little bit of a roadblock for Iranian players to have a chance to play in the top leagues around the world.
15: Beyond this World Cup and this team, Iran is one of the toughest places to play sports. In the 1990s, the late Supreme Leader Ali Khamenei declared that athletes had a duty to bring pride and glory to the nation. From that moment on, the state started following and controlling its athletes, policing what they say and surveilling what they do. Again, former Iranian coach Rotby.
18: Are they being monitored? Yes. When the Iranian national team travels, there's security around them. How much is just making sure nothing bad happens, and how much of it's for stopping people seeking political asylum? I'll leave it to people's imagination.
15: 28-year-old Hadi Tiranvalipour doesn't have to imagine it. He lived it.
19: When I was in the Iranian national team and we decided to go for the Asian championship, you cannot imagine. They prepared 2-3 people to just only control the athlete, to don't go anywhere.
15: For nearly a decade, Hadi was a member of Iran's national taekwondo team. But a few years ago, during nationwide protests, he spoke out on state-run television in favor of expanding women's rights.
19: After the program, they told me this is out of your business. You don't have right to speak about this. And if you want to speak, you should pay the price.
15: The celebrated taekwondo champion lost it all. His team, his job, his livelihood. Hadi is now a refugee in Italy, where he still practices taekwondo and is still monitored by Iranian authorities.
19: Now, while I'm talking with you, maybe it's kind of a little bit dangerous for my family. You know, I spoke with the one media, and after that, they started to warning about my family. Hadi doesn't have right to speak. Please speak with Hadi to don't talk about this issue. But I cannot, you know. Now it's my responsibility for my people.
15: It's been hard for Hadi to watch this World Cup. He's noticed a couple of players missing from the team after they criticized the government. One is in prison. Sean Sadri, who studies Iran sports, politics, and media at the University of Alabama, says Iran's athletes are ultimately stuck.
20: Outside Iran, they're criticized for representing the government and representing the state emblem. But inside Iran, any defiance puts their careers, their freedoms, and their families at risk.
15: Indeed, at many of the World Cup media briefings, Iran's players have said very little about the political situation, saying they're just here to play soccer. Anything more could cost them everything. Arzu Rezvani, NPR News, Los Angeles.
9: All right, there's a full slate of World Cup games today. The best one that I'm eyeballing is Japan taking on Sweden. That's at Arlington, Texas. And then a couple of other games, Germany taking on Ecuador and the United States taking on Turkey. United States and Germany each trying to finish group play unbeaten. So lots of great World Cup action coming up this Thursday. This is NPR News.
21: It's June 25th, and this is your Michigan Minute, where on this day in 1832, the city of Detroit recognized and issued medical guidance for a cholera epidemic that started in the city. The mayor also restricted boat and ship traffic and forbid ships from any other port of entry to come closer than 100 yards from the Detroit shores. It also restricted foot traffic. However, with the Black Hawk War in Wisconsin, many troops traveled through Detroit, bringing cholera and also taking it with them when they left. The treatment of cholera in the 19th century often created more problems than the disease itself. With people stuck inside businesses' closed doors, the streets became overgrown with grass, and because of the beliefs at the time, barrels of tar were lit on fire and placed throughout Detroit, as they thought it would disinfect the air. The 1834 epidemic was not the last for Detroit, as cholera would return many times from 1849 to 1865. And that is your Michigan Minute.
1: 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I'm Mallory Begay. In your Thursday weather forecast, chance of rain showers with possible thunderstorms this afternoon in the capital region. Otherwise, partly sunny today with a high near 77 degrees. Tonight, increasing clouds with overnight lows around 56 degrees. And looking ahead to tomorrow, mostly cloudy with a high near 76. It's 5:44.
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10: Good morning, I'm Michelle Martin. A subway station in West London had a flooding problem. A nearby creek would overflow and swamp the station every time it rained hard. The city could have built an artificial reservoir to drain the water, but they opted for a cheaper option, beavers. A family of five beavers was released near the station. They went to work, gnawing down trees and hauling wood into the creek. The dam slowed the water and the flooding stopped. Nature's engineers got the job done for free. It's Morning Edition.
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1: This is Morning Edition on WKAR. I'm Mallory Begay. It's Pollinator Week, a week recognizing some of nature's smallest helpers. Despite their size, insects and bugs play a big role in supporting our ecosystem, and they're critical for growing food and plants. But in Michigan, like elsewhere across the globe, the species are facing increasing threats from the loss of environment, pesticides, and diseases. WKAR's Karen Bouffard joins me now to talk about some of her reporting on the issue. Thanks for being here, Karen.
3: It's good to be here.
1: And so we know, you know, there are a lot of different types of insects and bugs that pollinate. But I want to start with, you know, one of the most recognizable pollinators, bees. What are some of the threats that Michigan bees are facing?
3: Michigan bees, like bees all over the country, are facing all kinds of threats, from loss of their natural habitat to the use of herbicides and pesticides. And extreme weather also really disrupts their activities and has resulted in a lot of losses of bees. And we also have a lot of problems with something called varroa mites, which are parasites that they infest hives, and they actually suck the fat stores from bees. It makes them very difficult for them to survive through the winter.
1: Mm-hmm. Yeah, as you mentioned, you know, the loss of bees is a big problem. In fact, you know, you reported that about 50% of bees were lost over the winter. Is that usual, or how are these deaths being explained?
3: That's actually really bad. The winter of 2024 and 2025, according to a U.S. winter survey, found that about 40.2% of bees were lost during that winter. So it's almost a 10% increase over the prior year. And back around the year 2000, prior to that, the annual bee losses over the winter were about 10 to 20%. So 50% is unprecedented, and it's very alarming.
1: And is there anything being done to help mitigate this loss, or any research going into why so many are perishing?
3: Well, like I said, there's a really big problem with varroa mites and loss of habitat. I think the loss of habitat is the thing that is probably very alarming, and that people can do something about in their own backyards. They can try to plant more native species of plants, and they can try to maybe set aside a little bit of their property for naturally growing flowers and weeds and plants, just to increase the amount of food that's available to not only bees, but butterflies and moths and other pollinators.
1: Mm-hmm. And speaking of which, how are butterflies in Michigan doing?
3: Well, butterflies are really under a lot of the same kinds of threats because they also depend on nectar from flowers for food. And the loss of habitat also affects them because different kinds of butterflies look for specific different kinds of plants to lay their eggs on. And for instance, with monarch butterflies, they need to have milkweed because that's what their larvae live on. And if you don't have enough milkweed around, they can't reproduce. So butterflies are really under really great threats as well.
1: So it sounds like, you know, people can help by planting different types of flowers and other plants to help provide shelter and food. Is that right?
3: That's correct.
1: And you're also a beekeeper, right? I mean, how have you been handling some of these issues?
3: It was a very difficult winter for my bees. I have two hives and I lost both of them. And so I've purchased what you call Nucleus, which is a little kind of starter beehive. I got two of those that I'm working with this summer. And I've actually turned to the Cooperative Extension at Michigan State University for advice on how to help my bees survive another winter.
1: All right. Thanks, Karen. Karen Bouffard is a reporter with WKAR. Thanks for being here, Karen.
3: Thanks, Mallory. Glad to be here.
1: You can find her reporting on Michigan pollinators and some of the challenges they face on WKAR.org. You're listening to Morning Edition on WKAR. I'm Mallory Begay. Thanks for starting your morning with us. Chance of rain showers with possible thunderstorms this afternoon. Otherwise, partly sunny today with a high near 77 degrees. And tonight, increasing clouds with overnight lows around 56. It's 5:51.
10: This is Morning Edition from NPR News. I'm Michelle Martin.
9: Enemy Martinez. Army General Chris Donahue will shortly announce his retirement, according to two U.S. officials who are not authorized to speak publicly.
10: The news caught many by surprise. Donahue was a Special Forces soldier who now oversees U.S. Army operations across Europe and Africa. But he's perhaps best known as the last American soldier to depart Afghanistan in 2021 during the chaotic withdrawal of U.S. forces under the Biden administration.
9: Here with more is NPR's Quill Lawrence. So, Quill, who is General Chris Donahue?
4: Yeah, he's a West Point graduate, combat decorated veteran of Iraq and Afghanistan and Syria. He was a leader in Delta Force, which is an elite group even within Special Forces. He also commanded the 82nd Airborne. He ran the Army's infantry school. In Europe, he's worked with Ukrainian military leaders. He's very highly respected across the military. But he was only in this four-star Army job in Europe for a year and a half. And Defense Secretary Pete Hegseth did come into office saying that there were far too many flag officers in the military. He shrunk down the possible jobs that four stars can go to, but Donahue would have seemed like a competitive candidate for any of those remaining jobs, up to the chairman of the Joint Chiefs of Staff.
9: So do we know anything about the backstory behind the abrupt news of his retiring?
4: No one has any official explanation. If you follow military Twitter, and the Trump administration does seem to be concerned about what's said on social media, there are some trolls focusing on the fact that Donahue was in charge of trying to evacuate Kabul Airport. You may remember from 5 years ago this green-tinted night vision photo of a man walking up the ramp of an aircraft, the last man out of Afghanistan. And people are sort of pinning that whole debacle, that messy conclusion of 20 messy years of war, capped by the death of 13 U.S. troops and 170 Afghans in this suicide bombing at at Abbey Gate. They're pinning that on Donahue.
9: Okay, with that in mind, then the Pentagon is now doing an investigation of what it calls a, quote, disastrous and embarrassing withdrawal, and has promised accountability. So is Donahue to blame for any of that?
4: There's really no evidence that he was. He arrived in Kabul after the city had fallen to the Taliban. He wasn't in charge of Abbey Gate. He came to run the withdrawal and coordinated hundreds of flights that probably saved thousands of people's lives. And that photo of him being the last man out is widely seen as what right looks like in the military, the way a commander takes responsibility. You know, it was a general who was the last man to board the plane, not some unlucky private.
9: You know, Defense Secretary Pete Hegseth has had a few firings in his time as Secretary of Defense. Does this fall into that pattern?
4: Yes and no. Hegseth's been trimming the ranks, and as we've watched that play out, more than half of those cut have been female or black officers. And Hegseth has been doing this highly unusual thing where he reaches way down into the promotion lists to block people. And of course, he summarily fired C.Q. Brown, who was a black chairman of the Joint Chiefs of Staff, as soon as Hegseth came in. But Donahue is a white man, and he seems to fit even the, you know, let's say, narrow vision of what Secretary Hegseth calls a warfighter. This seems much more like back in April when Army Chief of Staff General Randy George was fired by Hegseth with no explanation. The rumors were that George was seen as an ally of Army Secretary Dan Driscoll, who had been outshining Hegseth a bit, and this was some sort of retaliation. That upset many in Congress from both parties. And now at least the Senate version of this year's defense bill will require written justification from the Pentagon before promotions can be delayed or withheld like this.
9: All right, that's NPR's Quill Lawrence. Quill, thank you.
4: Thank you.
10: Europe is in the midst of its second heat wave of the summer, and this one is shattering records. France recorded its hottest day ever on Wednesday, and as temperatures rise, so are questions about how prepared the country is to withstand this kind of extreme heat. NPR's Rebecca Rossman reports from Paris.
5: France has lived through heat waves before, but this one is exposing a new kind of vulnerability in a country largely built for a cooler climate. Record-shattering triple-digit Fahrenheit temperatures are gripping France, part of a heat wave now in its ninth day. Here in Paris, the high was 103 degrees Fahrenheit Wednesday.
7: I'm just walking along the Seine here. It is after 9 p.m. and the heat has not broken.
5: Parts of France were even hotter, comparable with temperatures in places like Phoenix or Dubai. And with the heat not expected to fully ease until the end of the weekend, people are asking, how prepared is France, really, for this kind of heat?
22: The problem is just that Paris is not ready for this weather.
5: Paris resident Leila Gersoy is sitting on a bench with her family, who are visiting her from Germany. Everyone looks exhausted. Gersoy says the big problem here is the lack of air conditioning.
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1: On WKAR, I'm Mallory Begay. 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
1: On this week's Inside the Arts, Retroba talks with Scott Pohl about marking 50 years of performing and 4 decades as a host. That conversation coming up in 15 minutes.
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4: Live from NPR News in Washington, I'm Dave Mattingly. Rescue teams in Venezuela are still going through the rubble of collapsed buildings following 2 powerful earthquakes. They struck the country yesterday, about a minute apart. The U.S. Geological Survey says the first quake had a magnitude of 7.2. The second was measured at 7.5. Venezuela's acting president, Delcy Rodriguez, says at least 164 people are confirmed dead. She says nearly 1,000 others have been injured. Dozens of buildings collapsed north of Caracas. U.S. Army General Chris Donahue is expected to announce his retirement soon. That's according to 2 U.S. officials not authorized to speak publicly. Donahue is a 4-star general who oversees U.S. Army operations across Europe and Africa. NPR's Quill Lawrence says Donahue might be best known as the last American soldier to depart Afghanistan in 2021 during the chaotic withdrawal of American forces during the Biden administration.
5: He's very highly respected across the military. Defense Secretary Hegseth came into office saying that there are far too many flag officers in the military. He shrunk down the possible 4-star jobs, so promotions that Donahue could get, but Donahue would have seemed like a competitive candidate for anything up to the chairman of the Joint Chiefs of Staff.
4: The Pentagon is now investigating the withdrawal from Afghanistan. This is NPR News from Washington.
1: For WKAR News, I'm Mallory Begay. Absentee ballots are on their way to mailboxes across Michigan ahead of the August 4th primary election. More than 22,000 ballots are being prepared for Lansing voters, while election officials are reminding residents there's still time to request an absentee ballot. Michigan Deputy Secretary of State Agogo Adeyebiye says the primary election helps shape what voters will see in November.
6: Primary elections are extremely important because that determines what the November ballot, the general election ballot, is going to be.
1: Voters can request an absentee ballot through their local clerk or at michigan.gov/vote. Ballots must be received by 8 p.m. on Election Day to be counted. The Michigan Senate voted Wednesday to expand a low-income housing assistance program to cover potential homebuyers who fall in the middle-income category. We have more from Rick Pluta.
7: The legislature is looking at multiple approaches to the affordable housing shortage. Governor Gretchen Whitmer called for lifting regulations and accelerated permitting to encourage more building. The Senate bill would expand a state low-income housing assistance program to cover middle-income families as well. Democratic Senator Sue Shink says the problem has gotten bigger since the program was launched in the 1960s.
8: I think what we see in Michigan is that middle income isn't enough to buy what used to be considered a middle class home.
7: Half a dozen Republican senators crossed over to join Democrats to adopt the bill. One Republican who voted no said the state can't subsidize its way out of the affordable housing crisis. I'm Rick Pluta.
1: Chance of rain showers and possible thunderstorms in the capital region this afternoon. Otherwise, partly sunny today with a high near 77. 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
9: Most whiskey is aged in barrel houses, but we'll take you to a distillery in Kentucky that is aging their spirits in floating barges. 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
10: It's Morning Edition from NPR News. I'm Michelle Martin.
11: Enemy Martinez. NATO Secretary General Mark Rutte met with President Trump at the White House on Wednesday. Trump has repeatedly slammed NATO, and he continued on Wednesday.
12: We were disappointed with the UK. We were disappointed with Germany and France. We're disappointed with most of Spain, who's a horror show.
11: But pointing at Rutte, Trump said, "I have great respect for this man." We're joined now by reporter Terry Schultz in Brussels, who covers NATO closely. Terry, Rutte made this trip primarily to work on issues ahead of a crucial NATO summit in Turkey. What's he worried about?
13: It's very much on Rutte's shoulders to ensure that NATO can come out of every meeting, especially a summit with all 32 heads of state and government. Say they're more united than ever. And this continuous criticism of NATO and of individual countries makes that difficult. Trump actually said yesterday that if it weren't being hosted by Turkish President Recep Tayyip Erdogan, whom he likes, he probably wouldn't come. And that was an open threat last year ahead of the summit in The Hague, that if all allies didn't agree to raise their defense spending to 5% of GDP, he wouldn't show up. The flip side of that, of course, is that increasing their defense spending was absolutely necessary in the view of many experts and most governments themselves. So then this U.S. pressure is actually useful to make it happen.
11: Okay, now Rutte is often called the Trump whisperer because he's managed to keep the president in the alliance. So is that an accurate portrayal? Does that hold water to you?
13: Absolutely. And he has managed to turn Trump's negativity around in some cases. But there are a lot of things going on right now, and the pressure on Rutte is immense. His flattery of the U.S. president, his trademark tactic, which is controversial, increases accordingly. Trump's fury that many NATO countries didn't enthusiastically join or even support his war on Iran has been a very divisive issue in the transatlantic relationship. And for Rutte himself, who made multiple statements that were very favorable toward Trump's attacks, despite that not being the NATO consensus. Now, Trump called NATO a paper tiger repeatedly, saying allies had failed the U.S., even though he never officially asked NATO to take part. And you can hear Rutte's attempt in the Oval Office to convince Trump that this political opposition didn't actually hinder the military efforts.
14: I know there have been debates about whether your allies in Europe were with you or not. I just want to say one thing.
13: So Trump says they weren't. Now, what Rutte then went on to say is that as many as 5,000 planes did take off from Europe during the war on Iran. But the fact remains, and Trump knows it, many governments were against the war.
11: Rutte also made the case that Trump's push for Europeans to spend more on defense has paid off, so to speak.
13: That's right, and Rutte came highly prepared for this argument with multiple visual displays. One chart was titled The Trump Trillion and showed that since the first Trump administration, the Europeans and Canada have spent more than $1 trillion more on defense.
14: This is because of Russia, because of the threat, but I'm also absolutely convinced that you being President of the United States, being consistently pushing for something which since Eisenhower has not been achieved, which is the Europeans equalizing their defense spending with the United States, this is your evidence.
13: And he also had data on how many more jobs are being created in the U.S. due to this, so he was prepared. But what's really crucial for NATO's European members now is to figure out how they'll replace the military capabilities the U.S. is making increasingly clear it will remove from the plans to protect Europe to other areas that Washington prioritizes.
11: That's reporter Terry Schultz in Brussels. Terry, thanks.
13: You're welcome.
10: We wanted to talk more about the president's relationship with NATO with Ambassador Kurt Volker. He is a former U.S. ambassador to NATO, and he previously served as special representative to Ukraine during President Trump's first term. Ambassador, welcome back. Thanks for joining us.
15: My pleasure. Thank you.
10: I understand you're in Poland right now, a NATO member country, to attend the Ukraine Recovery Conference. So what are you hearing there about President Trump and his latest criticism of NATO?
15: Well, here, you know, I think people have heard this for so much and so long, so much criticism, that what we've heard recently is relatively mild by comparison. And he said, for instance, he's going to the NATO summit. He likes Erdogan. Rutte was telling him about how NATO countries are doing more. And, you know, he'll jab back at that. But it doesn't look to me like he's going to Ankara to blow up this NATO summit.
10: What about other people there? What are they saying?
15: Well, they're happy that he joined the G7 statement on Ukraine. The Pearl mechanism, that is Europeans buying American equipment to give to Ukraine, we're still supporting that. There are going to be some announcements about some investments in Ukraine here at this Ukraine Recovery Conference. Look, there is a overall deeply seated irritation and frustration with President Trump over everything. But within that, they're kind of reading the tea leaves, say, where are we going? Where now? And for example, in that press conference with Rutte yesterday, President Trump actually complimented the skill of the Ukrainian fighters. Hmm. That's something he hasn't done before.
10: Yeah, say more about that, if you would. I am, since you were there at this Ukraine Recovery Conference. Mm-hmm. So how you said sort of reading tea leaves. How do you read the tea leaves, or how do people there read the tea leaves vis-a-vis Ukraine from a Ukraine security perspective? Does the relationship seem at least at this moment on a firmer footing?
15: Well, what people see here is that Russia is slowly losing. They're not able to advance on the front lines. Their finances are in a shambles. Ukraine has superiority in drones and counter-drones and electronic warfare and things. And so it looks like Ukraine is in a stronger position than they have been for the last 4 years of this war. And it looks as though the U.S. is seeing this and maybe not being so vocal about supporting Putin and not putting so much pressure on Ukraine right now.
10: So let's talk about Mr. Rutte. It does seem like he has a decent relationship with the president. As Terry told us during yesterday's mm-hmm. visit, Rutte complimented Trump, referred to him several times as leader of the free world. But Rutte represents, 31 other NATO members. How do Europeans view Rutte and Trump's relationship?
15: Well, it's kind of funny because they do criticize him and complain that he's so obsequious and he's flattering Trump all the time and he's sucking up to Trump. And at the same time, they're probably happy that he's doing that so they don't have to do it themselves. And in European politics, after the Iran war, it has actually shifted where it's not necessarily a benefit to be seen to be aligning with President Trump. You get some political gain from distancing yourself a little bit, as we saw with Italy's Giorgia Meloni. So they're probably happy that somebody else is managing the Trump issue.
10: So before we let you go, tell us a little bit more about the annual NATO summit that's going to take place in Ankara, Turkey, next month. Iran and Ukraine are expected to be sort of front and center there. What do you expect, if anything, to come out of that?
15: Well, first off, I expect this to be a normal summit. I don't think it's going to blow up and be a terrible NATO summit as we've seen in the past. Second, as we heard from Rutte, there is going to be an emphasis on spending, but spending in order to get capability. So it's going to focus on defense industry and procurement. That's going to be very positive. I think President Trump wants this to be a success for Erdogan. So I think this will be a fairly smooth summit.
10: That's Ambassador Kurt Volker, a former U.S. ambassador to NATO. Ambassador, thanks so much.
15: Thank you.
10: This is NPR News.
16: It's June 25th, and this is your Michigan Minute, where on this day in 1832, the city of Detroit recognized and issued medical guidance for a cholera epidemic that started in the city. The mayor also restricted boat and ship traffic and forbid ships from any other port of entry to come closer than 100 yards from the Detroit shores. It also restricted foot traffic. However, with the Black Hawk War in Wisconsin, many troops traveled through Detroit, bringing cholera and also taking it with them when they left. The treatment of cholera in the 19th century often created more problems than the disease itself. With people stuck inside businesses' closed doors, the streets became overgrown with grass, and because of the beliefs at the time, barrels of tar were lit on fire and placed throughout Detroit, as they thought it would disinfect the air. The 1834 epidemic was not the last for Detroit, as cholera would return many times from 1849 to 1865. And that is your Michigan Minute.
10: President
17: Trump came into office with the goal of energy dominance. But in the past few months, his administration has cut deals with offshore wind developers to stop building these projects. Those deals would prevent gigawatts of new energy from coming onto the grid. Why President Trump wants to pay wind developers to go away. Next time on 1A.
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1: This is Morning Edition on WKAR. I'm Mallory Begay. Good morning. Coming up in 10 minutes on Marketplace Morning Report, the U.S. dollar reached a more than one-year high. Get a closer look at what is moving the currency. That plus all the morning's business news on WKAR. Chance of rain showers with possible thunderstorms this afternoon. Otherwise, partly sunny today with a high near 77.
18: Good morning, Amy Martinez. Merlin the Duck has been Team Mexico's most celebrated fan this World Cup. He became a viral sensation wearing his own Mexico jersey. Merlin has waddled into countless TV appearances. He even met Mexico's president. But there's one place his fame cannot get him into, and that's an actual game because FIFA will not allow it. But Merlin's duck magic still works because Mexico wrapped up group play unbeaten and unscored upon. One thing, though, he's a duck. Couldn't he have flown in? It's Morning Edition.
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1: This is Morning Edition on WKAR. I'm Mallory Begay. Matt Retroba has hosted WKAR's folk music program for 9 years, but his work goes back much further than that. This weekend, he'll celebrate 40 years as a host and a half century as a performer. For Inside the Arts this week, WKAR's Scott Pohl talks with Retroba about his career and the music he loves.
19: Matt Retroba was a self-described teenage long-haired fan of progressive rock bands like Yes and Genesis when an English teacher played a satirical song to the class. It was Tom Paxton's "Buy a Gun for Your Son."
20: So

0: That moment changed young Matt's life forever. He was so taken by the song that he sheepishly admits to stealing the record from the classroom.
1: My family was always encouraging of music, but really my discovery of folk music came from that one Tom Paxton record that my teacher played in ninth grade. And that, you know, I looked at the liner notes and saw Woody Guthrie and Bob Dylan. All of those names were foreign to me until I went to the library, and that really is what started me on the path.
0: He later became friends with that teacher and admitted his theft, but he still has the record. In fact, Paxton signed it for him. Wetroba had already taken up the guitar and did his first paid singing gig in 1976. He made $10 and got dinner at an American Legion fish fry. In the ensuing years, his performing and recording career blossomed.

0: Hallelujah.
1: Along with marking 50 years of performing, Wetroba has now worked as a radio host for 40 years. In the summer of 1986, Wetroba was visiting Detroit Public Radio when he heard the station's folk show host was leaving.
2: I told them about my interest in folk music and my absolute zero experience in radio, but that got me an interview with the now deceased program director Judy Adams over at WDET. Judy didn't seem to mind that I didn't have any experience. I think she saw that I did have the passion.
1: One of many highlights from his radio career is an interview with the legendary Pete Seeger.
2: You were one of the first performers, I think, that I know of to bring world music back to America to show us the folk music of the world. What did that have a profound effect on you?
3: 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I found songs that were simple and easy to sing in a wide range of countries.
1: WKAR has been his radio home since bringing Folk with Matt Wetroba to the station in October of 2017.
2: On the next Folk with Matt Wetroba, join me for my annual celebration of the life and musical legacy of Dr. Martin Luther King Jr. The speeches, the songs, the tributes, it's my personal favorite show of the year.
1: Wetroba's decision to bring his show here came down to several factors.
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1: The Summer Solstice Jazz Festival returns to downtown East Lansing this weekend, with acts including Michael Deese tomorrow and Orquesta Ritmo Saturday. WKAR is a sponsor of the festival. 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
7: From Marketplace in Washington, I'm Kimberly Adams. The U.S. dollar hit a more than one-year high this week on the U.S. dollar index, ticker symbol DXY, if you were curious, which measures the greenback against a basket of foreign currencies. The dollar's up about 5% since dipping to a recent low in late January before the Iran war started, and it's been rising in fits and starts ever since. Marketplace's Mitchell Hartman explains what's behind the increase.
8: The dollar's recent rise is mainly driven by differential economic growth and interest rate expectations between the U.S. and other big economies. U.S. economic growth has been strong recently, and consumers continue to spend it up. Jonas Golterman at Capital Economics says the Federal Reserve is responding as expected.
9: They've stopped talking about cutting interest rates, and they've started talking about hiking interest rates.
8: Meanwhile, Europe, the UK, and other developed economies are hurting more from the spike in energy prices and can't afford to hike interest rates without squelching growth.
9: And so that differential moves in favor of the U.S. and the dollar strengthens.
8: And here's what the recent dollar strengthening is not, says Joseph Gagnon at the Peterson Institute for International Economics, investors fleeing to safety in troubled times.
0: This is not a safe haven play. The April 2025 Liberation Day tariffs, coupled with all the anti-foreigner rhetoric, has really dented the safe haven attractiveness of the dollar.
8: Gagnon says what's going on here is just the heightened lure of U.S. interest rates and dollar-valued assets, plus the underlying pull of our big, relatively strong economy.
0: Investors just love U.S. financial assets.
8: Which keeps the dollar strong. I'm Mitchell Hartman for Marketplace.
7: Later this morning, we're going to get the latest reading of the Personal Consumption Expenditures Index, PCE. It's a key measure of inflation. Here to break down what to look for in today's numbers is Susan Schmidt, Portfolio Manager at Exchange Capital Resources.
10: PCE is going to be a focus, of course, for the Fed, one of the data points they look at, but it's going to be year-over-year, month-over-month increase. Is it greater than expectations? Inflation, those higher prices, has been running hot, so above expectations the last couple of quarters. And don't forget, we have a new Fed chair, Kevin Warsh, at the helm. And so the Fed tone towards inflation seems to be that they're going to take a harder look at inflation. It hasn't been tamed as they had hoped. And investors are expecting more probability of an interest rate increase rather than a decrease at some point this year.
7: That was Susan Schmidt, Portfolio Manager at Exchange Capital Resources. Let's do the numbers. The FTSE in London is up 0.3%. Chipmaker Micron Technology released its highly anticipated earnings yesterday after the bell, showing the company's revenue quadrupled from the prior year. Micron is up 18% in pre-market trading. Dow, S&P, and NASDAQ futures are up in the 0.2 to 2.2% range, with the Dow future up 110 points. The 10-year Treasury yield is up at 4.41%.
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7: According to the ACLU, state lawmakers have introduced more than 500 bills targeting LGBTQ people in the 2026 legislative session. Those policies have economic consequences. Todd Sears is the CEO and founder of the business advocacy group Out Leadership. For the last several years, the group has put out an annual state LGBTQ plus business climate index, and Todd joins me now to discuss the latest report. Good morning.
11: Good morning, Kimberly. Thanks for having me.
7: What really determines where a state ranks in your list?
12: How either affirming or negative the governor is, the state legislators. We actually added the attorneys general this year, but also do state residents have the opportunity to have access to health care, specifically trans health care, trans medical benefits? Can they change their driver's license to match their gender identity? Can trans youth participate in sports? So if you have an employee, for example, that has a trans or non-binary child, in 29 states, they're losing access to both healthcare and the ability to participate in sports in their schools.
7: What about some of the states that moved down in the ranking? From a business perspective, what's at stake for those states?
12: Well, let's just talk about talent, for example. If you think about replacing an employee, what does that actually cost? If you think about tourism, we've seen a decline in tourism across the United States in the last 24 months, and specifically in anti-LGBTQ states. It all comes down to risk and risk calculus. And states are now having to navigate laws for their employees and the families of their employees that they never had before.
13: WKAR is supported by MSU Federal Credit Union, helping families and businesses in our region dream big and work to achieve their financial goals since 1930.

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1: And the smart companies actually do understand that. Now, language and making sure that everything is inclusive as possible is incredibly important. And so messaging has been one of the major things the companies have had to navigate. But I always remind them that they didn't enter this conversation 20 years ago because they were just nice people. They entered this conversation because they knew that inclusion drove business results. And that's why they've done this for so long. So the smart companies out there are continuing to navigate and invest in inclusive environments because they know that it delivers business opportunity and talent.
2: Todd Sears is the CEO and founder of Out Leadership. 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
3: 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I'm Mallory Begay. Chance of rain showers with possible thunderstorms this afternoon. Otherwise, partly sunny today with a high near 77 degrees. And tonight, increasing clouds with overnight lows around 56. 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
4: Good morning. The Senate held a second vote on Trump's war with Iran, this time backing him, but then he threw down the gauntlet on another fight. He said he won't sign their housing affordability bill unless they support his elections bill. It's Morning Edition from NPR News. U.S. farmers hope for some relief from high fertilizer prices with the Strait of Hormuz reopening. I'm A. Martinez.
5: And I'm Michelle Martin. The USDA predicts energy and fertilizer prices won't go down substantially until next year. At the World Cup, Iran plays Egypt next, but Iran's team is under pressure at the World Cup for more reasons than the next match, plus the downside of receiving a Michelin star. It is Thursday, June 25th. Supreme Court Justice Sonia Sotomayor is 72 years old today. News is next.
6: Live from NPR News in Washington, I'm Windsor Johnston. Search and rescue teams are pulling survivors from the rubble this morning after two powerful earthquakes struck Venezuela less than a minute apart last night. NPR's John Otis says the epicenter was west of Caracas, but the destruction stretched across one of the country's most densely populated regions.
7: From photos and videos, the damage looks quite extensive. You can see huge clouds of dust rising into the sky over collapsed buildings and rescue workers pulling survivors out of the rubble on stretchers. People were ducking for cover under tables at restaurants and dashing out of their homes into the streets.
6: NPR's John Otis reporting. Officials say at least 164 people are dead as rescue crews continue searching through collapsed buildings. More than 900 others have been injured. Acting President Delcy Rodriguez has declared a state of emergency, urging people to remain alert for aftershocks. Secretary of State Marco Rubio is touring Gulf Arab states to discuss an interim peace deal between the U.S. and Iran. NPR's Aya Betraoui reports Rubio is wrapping up his visit today with a summit of Gulf foreign ministers in Bahrain after stops in the United Arab Emirates and Kuwait.
8: Rubio says he's in the Gulf to thank Arab states for their, quote, incredible support throughout the war and to engage them about decisions going forward. Iran accused Gulf Arab states of allowing U.S. forces to launch attacks from their territory during the war. Iran targeted these countries with missiles and drones that hit bases, but also energy infrastructure, airports, and residential areas. Despite this, Rubio says the security partners

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1: Good morning. You're listening to Morning Edition on WKAR. I'm Mallory Begay. Coming up on the program, I speak with WKAR's Karen Bouffard about her reporting on Michigan bees and butterflies that are facing growing threats during Pollinator Week. You can hear that conversation in about 15 minutes. Chance of rain showers with possible thunderstorms this afternoon, otherwise partly sunny today with a high near 77.
2: 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Ice swimming, say in pools cut from frozen lakes, brings euphoria and community. 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
5: Live from NPR News in Washington, I'm Dave Mattingly. The death toll in Venezuela has risen to at least 164 people following two powerful earthquakes that hit the country yesterday. Acting President Delcy Rodriguez says nearly 1,000 others were hurt. She's declared a state of emergency, with dozens of buildings having been flattened north of Caracas. The U.S. Geological Survey says the first quake had a magnitude of 7.2. It was followed less than a minute later by a 7.5 quake. The next NATO summit is in less than 2 weeks in Turkey. Ahead of the talks, the alliance's Secretary General Mark Rutte was at the White House yesterday, meeting with President Trump. The president has been a frequent critic of NATO for what member countries spend on defense and for not doing more to help the U.S. in the war with Iran. The former U.S. ambassador to NATO, Kurt Volker, says the summit also comes as Ukraine gains the upper hand on Russia in that war.
6: Russia is slowly losing. They're not able to advance on the front lines. Their finances are in a shambles. Ukraine has superiority in drones and counter drones and electronic warfare and things. And so it looks like Ukraine is in a stronger position than they have been for the last 4 years of this war.
5: He was speaking to NPR's Morning Edition. The Pentagon recently announced it's conducting a 60-day review of U.S. forces in Europe. This is NPR News.
1: For WKAR News, I'm Mallory Begay. Absentee ballots are on their way to mailboxes across Michigan ahead of the August 4th primary election. More than 22,000 ballots are being prepared for Lansing voters, while election officials are reminding residents there's still time to request an absentee ballot. Michigan Deputy Secretary of State Agogo Adeyebiye says the primary election helps shape what voters will see in November.
7: Primary elections are extremely important because that determines what the November ballot, the general election ballot, is going to be.
1: Voters can request an absentee ballot through their local clerk or at michigan.gov/vote. Ballots must be received by 8 p.m. on Election Day to be counted. The Michigan Senate voted Wednesday to expand a low-income housing assistance program to cover potential homebuyers who fall in the middle-income category. We have more from Rick Pluta.
8: The legislature is looking at multiple approaches to the affordable housing shortage. Governor Gretchen Whitmer called for lifting regulations and accelerated permitting to encourage more building. The Senate bill would expand a state low-income housing assistance program to cover middle-income families as well. Democratic Senator Sue Schenck says the problem has gotten bigger since the program was launched in the 1960s.
9: I think what we see in Michigan is that middle income isn't enough to buy what used to be considered a middle class home.
8: Half a dozen Republican senators crossed over to join Democrats to adopt the bill. One Republican who voted no said the state can't subsidize its way out of the affordable housing crisis. I'm Rick Pluta.
1: Chance of rain showers and possible thunderstorms in the capital region this afternoon. Otherwise, partly sunny today with a high near 77. 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
10: Most whiskey is aged in barrel houses, but we'll take you to a distillery in Kentucky that is aging their spirits in floating barges. 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
11: This is Morning Edition from NPR News. I'm Amy Martinez in Los Angeles, California.
12: And I'm Michelle Martin in Washington, D.C. Good morning. Fertilizer prices are finally falling now that the Strait of Hormuz is reopening. That should be a relief to American farmers. But as NPR's Kirk Sigler reports, it's likely to be months before supply chains ease and farmers get any real break.
13: For Ryan Poe, the headlines about fertilizer going down thanks to a tentative peace deal with Iran should come with a qualifier. He's a fifth-generation wheat farmer near the tiny town of Hartline, Washington.
14: Maybe a global supplier of fertilizer sees that kind of instant price change, but like for me on the farm, there's been no change in fertilizer price.
13: Poe already bought most of his for the year, and as we're talking, he's putting it on fields he needs to keep weeds off of before he plants this fall. He figures he spent 23% more on fertilizer than last year before the war.
14: It's like the sticker shock of like, okay, yeah, this is definitely higher than last year.
13: Farmers are equally eager for relief from high diesel prices, but a recent USDA report predicts energy and fertilizer prices won't go down substantially until 2027. Before the turmoil in the Middle East, Poe was already dealing with low wheat prices, the effects of inflation, and President Trump's second trade war in 10 years. It's a pile-on.
14: It's just definitely not a fun time to be in ag.
13: Where and what you farm can make a difference. Many farmers in the Midwest locked in their fertilizer before the closure of the Strait of Hormuz. They get a lot of it from Canada anyway.
15: In South Dakota here, all in all, things are looking better than, say, 6 months ago.
13: Grain farmers like Kevin Deinert in Mount Vernon, South Dakota, are now in speculation mode when it comes to buying fertilizer for next year. Do they just buy now while the price is starting to fall? But what if the Iran deal doesn't hold or there's some other crisis next week?
15: Say within the last 10 to 15 years, I don't think we have seen things fluctuate as rapidly as we see now.
13: Deinert says to cope, he's being aggressive with buying as well as marketing and getting used to making quick decisions. Next door in Iowa, soybean farmer Dave Walton decided to buy less fertilizer this year, and so he's using less, trying to stretch it out through the end of the year.
16: Every time I pull a tractor into a field, it just costs more because everything has gone up. The squeeze on our margin is real.
13: Walton thinks he can hang on, in part due to recent federal relief aid, but the same may not be said for many of his neighbors. That could have devastating effects on the rural economy. Kirk Sigler, NPR News, Boise.
11: When Iran plays a World Cup game against Egypt tomorrow, there will be more than just the drama on the field. Iran's head coach says his squad is the most oppressed team at the tournament this year due to U.S.-imposed visa and travel restrictions. But those hassles pale in comparison to the pressures Iran's government places on its own athletes. Here's NPR's Arzu Rezvani.
17: Iran's road to the World Cup has been tough.
18: Welcome to this PBS News special report. Today, the U.S. and Israel launched an unprecedented joint attack on Iran.
17: When the U.S. and Israel launched their war in February, it derailed trainings and practice tournaments in Iran. The team's tune-up games before the World Cup were all on the road, like this one against Nigeria, broadcast on Football Live.
19: So that's got things on the way.
17: And even as the World Cup approached, the U.S. issued visas for Iran's team just before the tournament kicked off and denied visas for several support staff. After U.S. authorities barred the team from entering the states more than a day before opening matches, Iran's squad moved its training base from Arizona to Mexico.
20: So when you add all of that, it makes it very challenging for the players to prepare themselves for the World Cup games.
17: That's Afshin Ghotbi. He was the head coach of Iran's national soccer team from 2009 to 2011. Ghotbi says the U.S.-imposed travel hassles are robbing Iran's squad of precious time to acclimate.
20: Just the fact that you can't be in the country that you're playing, in my opinion, can create a psychological stress and create a little bit of the logistical stress having to travel longer distances. And I think that is a disadvantage.
17: It's unfair treatment, says Rotby, that Iran's players are kind of used to, even during the offseason.
20: Visas and even the military service for some of the young players has in the past been a little bit of a roadblock for Iranian players to have a chance to play in the top leagues around the world.
17: Beyond this World Cup and this team, Iran is one of the toughest places to play sports. In the 1990s, the late Supreme Leader Ali Khamenei declared that athletes had a duty to bring pride and glory to the nation. From that moment on, the state started following and controlling its athletes, policing what they say and surveilling what they do. Again, former Iranian coach Rotby.
20: Are they being monitored? Yes. When the Iranian national team travels, there's security around them. How much is just making sure nothing bad happens, and how much of it's for stopping people seeking political asylum? I'll leave it to people's imagination.
17: 28-year-old Hadi Tiranvalipour doesn't have to imagine it. He lived it.
3: When I was in the Iranian national team and we decided to go for the Asian championship, you cannot imagine they prepared 2-3 people to just only control the athlete, to don't go anywhere.
17: For nearly a decade, Hadi was a member of Iran's national taekwondo team. But a few years ago, during nationwide protests, he spoke out on state-run television in favor of expanding women's rights.
3: After the program, they told me this is out of your business. You don't have right to speak about this. And if you want to speak, you should pay the price.
17: The celebrated taekwondo champion lost it all. His team, his job, his livelihood. Hadi is now a refugee in Italy, where he still practices taekwondo and is still monitored by Iranian authorities.
3: Now, while I'm talking with you, maybe it's kind of a little bit dangerous for my family. You know, I spoke with the one media, and after that, they started to warning about my family. Hadi doesn't have right to speak. Please speak with Hadi to don't talk about this issue. But I cannot, you know. Now it's my responsibility for my people.
17: It's been hard for Hadi to watch this World Cup. He's noticed a couple of players missing from the team after they criticized the government. One is in prison. Sean Sadri, who studies Iran sports, politics, and media at the University of Alabama, says Iran's athletes are ultimately stuck.
21: Outside Iran, they're criticized for representing the government and representing the state emblem. But inside Iran, any defiance puts their careers, their freedoms, and their families at risk.
17: Indeed, at many of the World Cup media briefings, Iran's players have said very little about the political situation, saying they're just here to play soccer. Anything more could cost them everything. Arzu Rezvani, NPR News, Los Angeles.
4: All right, there's a full slate of World Cup games today. The best one that I'm eyeballing is Japan taking on Sweden. That's at Arlington, Texas. And then a couple of other games, Germany taking on Ecuador and the United States taking on Turkey. United States and Germany each trying to finish group play unbeaten. So lots of great World Cup action coming up this Thursday. This is NPR News.
22: It's June 25th, and this is your Michigan Minute, where on this day in 1832, the city of Detroit recognized and issued medical guidance for a cholera epidemic that started in the city. The mayor also restricted boat and ship traffic and forbid ships from any other port of entry to come closer than 100 yards from the Detroit shores. It also restricted foot traffic. However, with the Black Hawk War in Wisconsin, many troops traveled through Detroit, bringing cholera and also taking it with them when they left. The treatment of cholera in the 19th century often created more problems than the disease itself. With people stuck inside, businesses closed doors, the streets became overgrown with grass, and because of the beliefs at the time, barrels of tar were lit on fire and placed throughout Detroit, as they thought it would disinfect the air. The 1834 epidemic was not the last for Detroit, as cholera would return many times from 1849 to 1865. And that is your Michigan Minute.
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1: Good morning. 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I'm Mallory Begay. In your Capital Region weather forecast, chance of rain showers with possible thunderstorms this afternoon. Otherwise, partly sunny today with a high near 77 degrees. Tonight, increasing clouds with overnight lows around 56. And looking ahead to tomorrow, mostly cloudy with a high near 76.
12: Good morning, I'm Michelle Martin. A subway station in West London had a flooding problem. A nearby creek would overflow and swamp the station every time it rained hard. The city could have built an artificial reservoir to drain the water, but they opted for a cheaper option, beavers. A family of five beavers was released near the station. They went to work, gnawing down trees and hauling wood into the creek. The dam slowed the water and the flooding stopped. Nature's engineers got the job done for free. It's Morning Edition.
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1: This is Morning Edition on WKAR. I'm Mallory Begay. It's Pollinator Week, a week recognizing some of nature's smallest helpers. Despite their size, insects and bugs play a big role in supporting our ecosystem, and they're critical for growing food and plants. But in Michigan, like elsewhere across the globe, the species are facing increasing threats from the loss of environment, pesticides, and diseases. WKAR's Karen Bouffard joins me now to talk about some of her reporting on the issue. Thanks for being here, Karen.
5: It's good to be here.
1: And so we know, you know, there are a lot of different types of insects and bugs that pollinate, but I want to start with, you know, one of the most recognizable pollinators, bees. What are some of the threats that Michigan bees are facing?
5: Michigan bees, like bees all over the country, are facing all kinds of threats, from loss of their natural habitat to the use of herbicides and pesticides. And extreme weather also really disrupts their activities and has resulted in a lot of losses of bees. And we also have a lot of problems with something called varroa mites, which are parasites that they infest hives and they actually suck the fat stores from bees. It makes them very difficult for them to survive through the winter.
1: Mm-hmm. Yeah, as you mentioned, you know, the loss of bees is a big problem. In fact, you know, you reported that about 50% of bees were lost over the winter. Is that usual, or how are these deaths being explained?
5: That's actually really bad. The winter of 2024 and 2025, according to a U.S. winter survey, found that about 40.2% of bees were lost during that winter. So it's almost a 10% increase over the prior year. And back around the year 2000, prior to that, the annual bee losses over the winter were about 10 to 20%. So 50% is unprecedented, and it's very alarming.
1: And is there anything being done to help mitigate this loss, or any research going into why so many are perishing?
5: Well, like I said, there's a really big problem with varroa mites and loss of habitat. I think the loss of habitat is the thing that is probably very alarming, and that people can do something about in their own backyards. They can try to plant more native species of plants, and they can try to maybe set aside a little bit of their property for naturally growing flowers and weeds and plants, just to increase the amount of food that's available to not only bees, but butterflies and moths and other pollinators.
1: Mm-hmm. And speaking of which, how are butterflies in Michigan doing?
5: Well, butterflies are really under a lot of the same kinds of threats because they also depend on nectar from flowers for food. And the loss of habitat also affects them because different kinds of butterflies look for specific different kinds of plants to lay their eggs on. And for instance, with monarch butterflies, they need to have milkweed because that's what their larvae live on. And if you don't have enough milkweed around, they can't reproduce. So butterflies are really under really great threats as well.
1: So it sounds like, you know, people can help by planting different types of flowers and other plants to help provide shelter and food. Is that right?
5: That's correct.
1: And you're also a beekeeper, right? I mean, how have you been handling some of these issues?
5: It was a very difficult winter for my bees. I have two hives and I lost both of them. And so I've purchased what you call Nucleus, which is a little kind of starter beehive. I got two of those that I'm working with this summer. And I've actually turned to the Cooperative Extension at Michigan State University for advice on how to help my bees survive another winter.
1: All right. Thanks, Karen. Karen Bouffard is a reporter with WKAR. Thanks for being here, Karen.
5: Thanks, Mallory. Glad to be here.
1: You can find her reporting on Michigan pollinators and some of the challenges they face on WKAR.org. You're listening to Morning Edition on WKAR. I'm Mallory Begay. Thanks for starting your morning with us. Chance of rain showers with possible thunderstorms this afternoon in the capital region. Otherwise, partly sunny today with a high near 77. And tonight, increasing clouds with overnight lows around 56.
12: This is Morning Edition from NPR News. I'm Michelle Martin.
11: Enemy Martinez. Army General Chris Donahue will shortly announce his retirement, according to two U.S. officials who are not authorized to speak publicly.
12: The news caught many by surprise. Donahue was a Special Forces soldier who now oversees U.S. Army operations across Europe and Africa. But he's perhaps best known as the last American soldier to depart Afghanistan in 2021. The news caught many by surprise. Donahue was a Special Forces soldier who now oversees U.S. Army operations across Europe and Africa. But he's perhaps best known as the last American soldier to depart Afghanistan in 2021. The news caught many by surprise. Donahue was a Special Forces soldier who now oversees U.S. Army operations Europe and Africa. But he's perhaps best known as the last American soldier to depart Afghanistan in 2021. The news caught many by surprise. Donahue was a Special Forces soldier who now oversees U.S. Army operations across Europe.

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3: 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I'm Mallory Begay. Chance of rain showers with possible thunderstorms in the capital region this afternoon. Otherwise, partly sunny today with a high near 77. And tonight, increasing clouds with overnight lows around 56. 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
1: Good morning. What seems like two strong earthquakes struck Venezuela just 39 seconds apart. Caracas, the capital, is among the hardest hit areas. Venezuela's acting president declares a state of emergency. It's Morning Edition from NPR News. Former governors from Indiana and Rhode Island have been doing a lot of thinking about AI-related job losses. I'm Michelle Martin.
2: And I'm Amy Martinez. A plan to work with governors on new policies to protect jobs in an AI economy. Also, NATO's Secretary General is trying to ease tensions with President Trump. We hear from a former U.S. ambassador to NATO on the prospects for mending relations. It's Thursday, June 25th. Carly Simon, the pop singer behind You're So Vain and Anticipation, is 83 years old today. News is next.
5: Live from NPR News in Washington, I'm Windsor Johnston. Scenes of chaos across the capital of Venezuela this morning after powerful back-to-back earthquakes struck the northern coast of the nation last night. Emergency crews in Caracas have been working through the night, pulling survivors from the rubble of collapsed buildings. Journalist Vanessa Silver described the first moments after the first quake struck the capital.
6: Here we can see the rescue labor. There is machinery from the government. There is people removing part of the concrete. There's still not news from survivors of these building at this moment in the city of Caracas after the massive earthquake. At least seven states are affected. The government declared a state of emergency.
5: At least 164 people were killed in the earthquakes. More than 900 others suffered injuries. Lebanon's military could take over territory in southern Lebanon, now controlled by Israel, under a pilot plan being discussed in Washington. Israel seized the territory during fighting with Hezbollah. NPR's Kerry Khan reports the Iran-backed military group is not part of the discussions.
7: The talks in Washington are going on at the same time U.S. and Iranian delegations continue negotiating a preliminary memorandum of understanding to end the war in Iran. Those main talks in Switzerland were nearly derailed over the current fighting in Lebanon and Israel's refusal to withdraw from Lebanon. A shaky ceasefire remains in place between Israeli troops and Hezbollah militants, but neither of the two sides are present in the Switzerland talks. A person familiar with the details of the Washington negotiations who spoke on condition of anonymity in order to speak freely tells NPR the plan to replace Israeli troops with Lebanon's own military would start small and not involve a significant Israeli withdrawal. Kerry Khan, NPR News, Tel Aviv.
5: Army General Chris Donahue is expected to announce his retirement, according to U.S. officials. Donahue commands U.S. Army forces in Europe and Africa and is perhaps

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1: It's June 25th, and this is your Michigan Minute, where on this day in 1832, the city of Detroit recognized and issued medical guidance for a cholera epidemic that started in the city. The mayor also restricted boat and ship traffic and forbid ships from any other port of entry to come closer than 100 yards from the Detroit shores. It also restricted foot traffic. However, with the Black Hawk War in Wisconsin, many troops traveled through Detroit, bringing cholera and also taking it with them when they left. The treatment of cholera in the 19th century often created more problems than the disease itself. With people stuck inside, businesses closed doors, the streets became overgrown with grass, and because of the beliefs at the time, barrels of tar were lit on fire and placed throughout Detroit, as they thought it would disinfect the air. The 1834 epidemic was not the last for Detroit, as cholera would return many times from 1849 to 1865. And that is your Michigan Minute.
2: Good morning, I'm Jody Knoll. Shenandoah is an old American folk song with a beautiful, plaintive melody that tugs at your heartstrings. 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
3: This is Morning Edition on WKAR. I'm Mallory Begay. Good morning. Coming up in 10 minutes on Marketplace Morning Report, the U.S. dollar reached a more than one-year high. Get a closer look at what is moving the currency. That plus all the morning's business news on WKAR. Chance of rain showers with possible thunderstorms this afternoon. Otherwise, partly sunny today with a high near 77.
4: Good morning, Amy Martinez. Merlin the Duck has been Team Mexico's most celebrated fan this World Cup. He became a viral sensation wearing his own Mexico jersey. Merlin has waddled into countless TV appearances. He even met Mexico's president. But there's one place his fame cannot get him into, and that's an actual game because FIFA will not allow it. But Merlin's duck magic still works because Mexico wrapped up group play unbeaten and unscored upon. One thing, though, he's a duck. Couldn't he have flown in? It's Morning Edition.
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3: This is Morning Edition on WKAR. I'm Mallory Begay. Matt Retroba has hosted WKAR's folk music program for 9 years, but his work goes back much further than that. This weekend, he'll celebrate 40 years as a host and a half century as a performer. For Inside the Arts this week, WKAR's Scott Pohl talks with Retroba about his career and the music he loves.
6: Matt Retroba was a self-described teenage long-haired fan of progressive rock bands like Yes and Genesis when an English teacher played a satirical song to the class. It was Tom Paxton's "Buy a Gun for Your Son."
7: So

0: That moment changed young Matt's life forever. He was so taken by the song that he sheepishly admits to stealing the record from the classroom.
1: My family was always encouraging of music, but really my discovery of folk music came from that one Tom Paxton record that my teacher played in ninth grade. And that, you know, I looked at the liner notes and saw Woody Guthrie and Bob Dylan. All of those names were foreign to me until I went to the library. And that really is what started me on the path.
0: He later became friends with that teacher and admitted his theft, but he still has the record. In fact, Paxton signed it for him. Wetroba had already taken up the guitar and did his first paid singing gig in 1976. He made $10 and got dinner at an American Legion fish fry. In the ensuing years, his performing and recording career blossomed.

0: Along with marking 50 years of performing, Wotroba has now worked as a radio host for 40 years. In the summer of 1986, Wotroba was visiting Detroit Public Radio when he heard the station's folk show host was leaving.
1: I told them about my interest in folk music and my absolute zero experience in radio, but that got me an interview with now deceased program director Judy Adams over at WDET. Judy didn't seem to mind that I didn't have any experience. I think she saw that I did have the passion.
0: One of many highlights from his radio career is an interview with the legendary Pete Seeger.
2: You were one of the first performers, I think, that I know of to bring world music back to America to show us the folk music of the world. What did that have a profound effect on you?
3: 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I found songs that were simple and easy to sing in a wide range of countries.
0: WKAR has been his radio home since bringing Folk with Matt Wotroba to the station in October of 2017.
1: On the next Folk with Matt Wotroba, join me for my annual celebration of the life and musical legacy of Dr. Martin Luther King Jr. The speeches, the songs, the tributes, it's my personal favorite show of the year.
0: Wotroba's decision to bring his show here came down to several factors.
1: There was the 10-pound fiddle, there was elderly instruments, and there was constant folk programming on WKAR. That's a triumvirate that made a really, really strong roots music community in Mid-State.
0: This is a hallmark year in one more way for the Folk DJ Hall of Fame member. 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
0: The Summer Solstice Jazz Festival returns to downtown East Lansing this weekend, with acts including Michael Deese tomorrow and Orquesta Ritmo Saturday. WKAR is a sponsor of the festival. The Charlotte Bluegrass Festival returns this weekend with top acts like Dan Tominski, Del McCorry, and Amanda Cook. The music starts at 12:30 each day, today through Saturday, at the Eaton County Fairgrounds. And hear the Neil Diamond tribute act, The Frog King, Friday at the Lake Lansing Park South Bandshell, starting at 6 p.m.
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5: What's behind the recent strength of the U.S. dollar?
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7: From Marketplace in Washington, I'm Kimberly Adams. The U.S. dollar hit a more than one-year high this week on the U.S. dollar index, which measures it against a basket of foreign currencies. The dollar's up about 5% since dipping to a recent low in late January before the war with Iran started. Marketplace's Mitchell Hartman has more.
8: The dollar's recent rise is mainly driven by differential economic growth and interest rate expectations between the U.S. and other big economies. U.S. economic growth has been strong recently, and consumers continue to spend it up. Jonas Golterman at Capital Economics says the Federal Reserve is responding as expected.
9: They've stopped talking about cutting interest rates, and they've started talking about hiking interest rates.
8: Meanwhile, Europe, the U.K., and other developed economies are hurting more from the spike in energy prices and can't afford to hike interest rates without squelching growth.
9: And so that differential moves in favor of the U.S., and the dollar strengthens.
8: And here's what the recent dollar strengthening is not, says Joseph Gagnon at the Peterson Institute for International Economics, investors fleeing to safety in troubled times.
10: This is not a safe haven play. The April 2025 Liberation Day tariffs, coupled with all the anti-foreigner rhetoric, has really dented the safe haven attractiveness of the dollar.
8: Gagnon says what's going on here is just the heightened lure of U.S. interest rates and dollar-valued assets, plus the underlying pull of our big, relatively strong economy.
10: Investors just love U.S. financial assets.
8: Which keeps the dollar strong. I'm Mitchell Hartman for Marketplace.
7: We're coming up on a July 1st start to changes in federal student loan programs, but a judge last night issued an emergency injunction that blocks one of those changes, a cap on the amount students aiming to be physician's assistants can take out. Opponents of the change argued the cap was too low and would harm the worker pipeline for these jobs and sued the government over it. Todd Pickard is the president of the American Academy of Physician Associates, one of the groups suing.
11: Well, the good news is that it gets PA trainees very close to what they need, because the median cost of PA training is around $100,000, which matches the new loan limits. When you're in PA school, you can't work. You're training 60 to 80 hours a week. So, yes, I agree that it's not the same program that we had, but it's the best option for the program that we have.
7: That was Todd Pickard with the American Academy of Physician Associates. For more, check out our story by Samantha Fields that was on the show yesterday. It's in the Marketplace Morning Report podcast feed and at marketplace.org. Let's do the numbers. Dow, S&P, and NASDAQ futures are up in the 0.2 to 2.3 percent range, with the Dow future up 125 points. The monthly personal consumption expenditures price index, or PCE report, which tracks inflation, is just out. Core inflation rose 3.4% in May, the highest since October of 2023. 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Odoo, all your business on one platform. According to the ACLU, state lawmakers have introduced more than 500 bills targeting LGBTQ people in the 2026 legislative session. Those policies have economic consequences. Todd Sears is the CEO and founder of the business advocacy group Out Leadership. For the last several years, the group has put out an annual state LGBTQ plus business climate index, and Todd joins me now to discuss the latest report. Good morning.
12: Good morning, Kimberly. Thanks for having me.
7: What really determines where a state ranks in your list?
12: How either affirming or negative the governor is, the state legislators. We actually added the attorneys general this year, but also, do state residents have the opportunity to have access to healthcare, specifically trans healthcare, trans medical benefits? Can they change their driver's license to match their gender identity? Can trans youth participate in sports? So if you have an employee, for example, that has a trans or non-binary child, in 29 states, they're losing access to both healthcare and the ability to participate in sports in their schools.
7: What about some of the states that moved down in the ranking? From a business perspective, what's at stake for those states?
12: Well, let's just talk about talent, for example. If you think about replacing an employee, what does that actually cost? If you think about tourism, we've seen a decline in tourism across the United States in the last 24 months, and specifically in anti-LGBTQ states. It all comes down to risk and risk calculus. And states are now having to navigate laws for their employees and the families of their employees that they never had before. And if you look at the broader spectrum of so many of these laws, when they do actually go before the federal judges, they have been struck down. They have been given injunctions. But the fact that they have been introduced creates a culture in these states that's unwelcoming, not just to LGBTQ people, but the next generation. Over 25% of Gen Z Americans identify as LGBTQ+. And they're paying attention.
7: There are now state and federal policies in place that can really penalize companies for diversity, equity, inclusion policies that could be more inclusive to LGBTQ plus folks. How are you talking to companies about navigating this space?
12: when it comes down to the legalities, diversity and inclusion is actually not illegal. And the smart companies actually do understand that. Now, language and making sure that everything is inclusive as possible is incredibly important. And so messaging has been one of the major things the companies have had to navigate. But I always remind them that they didn't enter this conversation 20 years ago because they were just nice people. They entered this conversation because they knew that inclusion drove business results. And that's why
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1: Was at the Paris Opera on June 25th, 1910. It was an immediate hit with audiences and critics alike, and it was Stravinsky's first international success. In the next few years, Stravinsky would collaborate on more famous works with Diaghilev, including Petrushka and The Rite of Spring. But here's the first big success, The Firebird. We'll hear a suite for large orchestra from The Firebird by Igor Stravinsky, arranged by the composer in 1928. Wolfgang Sawallisch directs the Vienna Symphony Orchestra.

0: A suite from the ballet The Firebird by Igor Stravinsky, ending there with the incredible juxtaposition of that lullaby and final hymn with which the piece concludes, celebrating the 116th anniversary of the premiere of that ballet, which was an immediate success for the young 29-year-old Igor Stravinsky. The Vienna Symphony Orchestra was directed by Wolfgang Sawallisch on WKAR-FM. Well, we'll follow the Firebird with a piece called Fire Dove by contemporary British composer Julie Cooper from an Anna Lapwood album right after this. On the next Great Lakes Concerts, an All-American program with pianist Jeffrey Beagle and the Traverse City Philharmonic playing Gershwin's Rhapsody in Blue and Peter Boyer's Rhapsody in Red, White, and Blue. 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
0: Going to hear the title track to an album called Fire Dove by British organist and choral director Anna Lapwood next. It was written by the contemporary British composer Julie Cooper, who writes that in 2024, the inspirational viral TikTok star Anna Lapwood asked me to write a piece for her new album, capturing that serene moment of stillness suspended in the sky after fireworks have exploded. What an interesting concept. She continues, "Never have I had a stronger desire to create a musical moment for calm reflection in the current angry state of our world. This became a real driving force behind the piece for me, a dove rising out of the wars, bringing hope and peace for humanity and our precious earth." Here is the result, Fire Dove, a performance by the choir of Pembroke College, Cambridge, organist Anna Lapwood and violinist Elena Urioste, music by Julie Cooper.

0: The Orpheus Chamber Orchestra played the Serenade No. 11 in E-flat for Winds by Mozart. 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
1: 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This is NPR.
2: For WKAR News, I'm Sophia Salaby. The University of Michigan could dissolve the Sparrow Health System's corporate entity. Sparrow merged with UM Health in 2023. In the original agreement, Sparrow's corporate structure was allowed to stay in place for 3 years. Now, the university's Board of Regents could vote this afternoon to merge it into the UM Health Corporation. An agenda item says the move would support, quote, more efficient and agile governance and decision-making. The meeting is currently underway. 37 priests and one deacon connected to the Diocese of Saginaw have been accused of sexual misconduct in a report released today by Michigan Attorney General Dana Nessel. Kristen Kappas has more.
3: Of the named clergy members, 30 are presumed to be dead. The rest are no longer active in ministry. Nessel told reporters that no new charges have been filed. She says that's because some of the cases are too old.
4: It's our hope that this report provides a voice to those who have suffered in silence for so long, and shines a light on those alleged offenders whose actions allowed them to evade true accountability.
3: Saginaw's bishop released a statement apologizing to the victims on behalf of the church and says they will continue to cooperate with investigators. The Saginaw report is the sixth in a series of seven ongoing statewide investigations into the Catholic Church. The remaining report will focus on the Archdiocese of Detroit and will be released later this year. In Saginaw, I'm Kristen Kappas.
2: Governor Gretchen Whitmer is appointing a member of the Ingham County Prosecutor's Office to serve as judge of the 55th District Court. Nicole Matusko is the chief assistant prosecutor for Ingham County. She's served there since 2009. She'll fill a partial term left by retiring Judge Donald Allen. Her term will start August 10th and run through 2028. 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
2: In your weather forecast for tonight, it'll be cloudy with lows in the mid-50s. Then expect more cloudy skies tomorrow with a high near 75. It's 4:06.
6: This is All Things Considered from NPR News. I'm Juana Summers.
7: And I'm Scott Detrow. Venezuela's president says that nearly 200 people have been killed in back-to-back earthquakes on Wednesday. A state of emergency has been declared as officials warn the death toll is likely to rise. Manuel Rueda has more from Bogota, neighboring Colombia.
8: After the earthquake struck, firefighters and volunteers worked to clear debris from the Petunia, a 13-story apartment building in Caracas that collapsed. More than a dozen people were rescued from the building, according to local officials, but many are still thought to be trapped there. Sebastian Arias showed up with a shovel and a sledgehammer to see if he could help. Rescue workers are so short of equipment, they've been asking volunteers to show up with their own tools. In a place like this, you just feel shocked, he said. I don't even feel like taking photos. By the time Arias got to the Petunia building, there were too many volunteers on site. So he set out to other neighborhoods where there were also reports of collapsed buildings. Maybe they need more tools there, he said. Earthquakes are relatively rare in Venezuela, and residents of Caracas seldom feel even minor tremors. So yesterday's quakes took many people by surprise. The quakes hit hardest in Caracas and five northern states along Venezuela's Caribbean coast. Claudia Castillo says she was working at home on her computer when the first earthquake struck. Everything was moving, she says. My flower vases were crashing on the floor, and even paintings were falling off the walls. I had never experienced something like this. Ana Sofer lives in Los Palos Grandes, a neighborhood in Caracas where at least three buildings have collapsed. She was driving past a shopping mall when the first earthquake struck.
9: And I saw people running out of a shopping mall. I saw a big smoke of sand. I decided to breathe, to do

is up after the World Cup. He says he hasn't ruled out a return to U.S. soccer, but it wouldn't be a surprise if he left either. But for now, it's time to enjoy the ride and the fruits of his labor, or as he'd say, the work of the ant. Becky Sullivan, NPR News, Los Angeles.

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1: On WKER, I'm Sophia Salaby. It's Pollinator Week, a time recognizing some of nature's smallest helpers. Despite their size, insects and bugs play a big role in supporting our ecosystem and are critical for growing food and plants. But in Michigan, like elsewhere across the globe, these species are facing increasing threats from the loss of the environment, pesticides, and diseases. WKER's Mallory Begay spoke with our reporter, Karen Bouffard, to learn more.
2: And so we know, you know, there are a lot of different types of insects and bugs that pollinate. But I want to start with, you know, one of the most recognizable pollinators, bees. What are some of the threats that Michigan bees are facing?
3: Michigan bees, like bees all over the country, are facing all kinds of threats, from loss of their natural habitat to the use of herbicides and pesticides and extreme weather. Also really disrupts their activities and has resulted in a lot of losses of bees. And we also have a lot of problems with something called varroa mites, which are parasites that they infest hives, and they actually suck the fat stores from bees and makes them very difficult for them to survive through the winter.
2: Mm-hmm. Yeah, as you mentioned, you know, the loss of bees is a big problem. In fact, you know, you reported that about 50% of bees were lost over the winter. Is that usual, or how are these deaths being explained?
3: That's actually really bad. The winter of 2024 and 2025, according to a U.S. winter survey, found that about 40.2% of bees were lost during that winter. So it's almost a 10% increase over the prior year. And back around the year 2000, prior to that, the annual bee losses over the winter were about 10 to 20%. So 50% is unprecedented, and it's very alarming.
2: And is there anything being done to help mitigate this loss, or any research going into why so many are perishing?
3: Well, like I said, there's a really big problem with varroa mites and loss of habitat. I think the loss of habitat is the thing that is probably very alarming, and that people can do something about in their own backyards. They can try to plant more native species of plants, and they can try to maybe set aside a little bit of their property for naturally growing flowers and weeds and plants, just to increase the amount of food that's available to not only bees, but butterflies and moths and other pollinators.
2: Mm-hmm. And speaking of which, how are butterflies in Michigan doing?
3: Well, butterflies are really under a lot of the same kinds of threats, because they also depend on nectar from flowers for food. And the loss of habitat also affects them, because different kinds of butterflies look for specific different kinds of plants to lay their eggs on. And for instance, with monarch butterflies, they need to have milkweed, because that's what their larvae live on. And if you don't have enough milkweed around, they can't reproduce. So butterflies are really under really great threats as well.
2: So it sounds like, you know, people can help by planting different types of flowers and other plants to help provide shelter and food. Is that right?
3: That's correct.
2: And you're also a beekeeper, right? I mean, how have you been handling some of these issues?
3: It was a very difficult winter for my bees. I have two hives, and I lost both of them. And so I've purchased what you call Nucleus, which is a little kind of starter beehive. I got two of those that I'm working with this summer. And I've actually turned to the Cooperative Extension at Michigan State University for advice on how to help my bees survive another winter.
1: That was our reporter, Karen Bouffard, speaking with Morning Edition host Mallory Begay. 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Checking in with your Capital Region weather forecast as we head towards the end of the work week. It'll be cloudy tonight with lows in the mid-50s. Expect cloudy skies tomorrow with a high near 75, and it'll be sunny on Saturday with highs in the upper 70s. I'm Sophia Salaby. 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
0: It's All Things Considered from NPR News. I'm Scott Detrow.
5: And I'm Juana Summers. And it's time now for our Science News Roundup from Shortwave, NPR's science podcast. I'm joined by two members of the team, Angela Zhang and Regina Barber. Hi to both of you.
6: Hey.
7: Hello.
5: So I know that y'all have brought us three science stories that caught your attention this week. Tell us what they are.
8: The first is the weather on an exoplanet that could also be a failed star.
6: An intriguing find in the social structure of ancient human relatives.
8: And what we can learn about ourselves from laughing primates.
5: Okay, Gina, I would love it if we could start in space. Tell me about the weather on another planet.
6: Yeah, this might not even be a planet that we're talking about here. There's a debate over this object, GJ504b. It's roughly 25 times larger than Jupiter, and astronomers are uncertain how to define it. Is it a planet like Jupiter, or is it a failed star?
5: What do you mean by that? Like, they look the same to us from a telescope, but they're actually different things?
6: Yeah, huge Jupiter-like planets and a failed star, they do look super similar, but how they get there is different. Stars need a lot of mass to ignite fusion and turn on, and without enough mass, the star doesn't turn on, basically. It failed.
8: And whichever one this object is, we know that it's really dim and couldn't be fully studied from ground telescopes until a study out this month in the Astronomical Journal about GJ504b. Astronomers were finally able to analyze the light using the James Webb Space Telescope, and they got some information on what chemicals are in its atmosphere.
5: So what can scientists say about it?
8: They could say something about the kind of clouds that were in the atmosphere. So this maybe, maybe not planet. It's about 550 degrees Fahrenheit. That's probably how hot your oven gets at home. And that might seem hot to us, but that's actually pretty cool for other worlds like this.
6: Yeah, and that temperature affects what kind of weather it has. Like, there are exoplanets that are so hot the clouds are made up of gemstones. Mm. Yeah, and our Jupiter is so cold that the clouds are ammonia ice, and beneath that, water vapor.
5: So what are these clouds made of, and how does knowing that help our understanding of space?
8: So the study modeling and this temperature all pointed towards, get this, salt clouds.
5: Huh.
8: And there actually aren't a lot of objects in space like this one.
6: Yeah, there's still a lot of questions astronomers like the lead author Anish Babaraj have, like...
9: We still don't know how big planets can get.
6: So uncovering as much as possible can help astronomers make better models for how planets and stars are born.
5: All right, up next, we've got a story about ancient human relatives. What did scientists find out that's so interesting?
6: So in 2013, archaeologists discovered more than 1,000 human-like fossils, so like bones and teeth, in the Rising Star Cave system in South Africa. And one big thing jumped out. All the reconstructed skeletons looked oddly the same size, which surprised scientists because in most primate species, there's a clear difference in size between the sexes.
8: And this species, called Homo naledi, they lived a few hundred thousand years ago. They walked upright and they had human-like hands and feet, but their brains were much smaller than those of ancient humans.
6: Yeah, and if you look them up, they look very Planet of the Apes-like.
5: Okay.
6: Anyway, a study out this week in the journal Cell may have solved the size mystery. An international team of researchers analyzed the teeth of 20 Homo naledi individuals, spanning thousands of years, to determine the sex.
10: All of the Homo naledi individuals that we looked at came back missing a male marker.
8: That's lead author and molecular scientist Palesa Madupe. She says the chances are about 1 in 1,000,000 that all 20 would be female. So the team thinks this could have been an intentional, maybe even sex-specific burial practice.
7: Oh, interesting. So how big of a deal would that be if it's true?
6: It could be a big deal because Homo naledi isn't in our direct lineage and burial practices are largely ascribed to humans, although other animals do it, like elephants and naked mole rats.
7: Huh, interesting. So how are others in the field reacting to these findings?
8: They're pretty excited. Researchers have been puzzling over this for more than a decade, actually. We talked to Charles Musiba. He's an evolutionary anthropologist at Duke University who wasn't a part of this study. Though even with his excitement, he was also a little cautious.
10: Could this be intentional sort of dispose of the bodies? The answer probably is yes. I'd like to see a little bit more evidence, but it sort of strongly suggests that way. And the biggest question is, where are the males?
7: Where are the males, indeed? Hopefully we'll have you on later for an answer to this next mystery. So let's move on here. For our last story, let's stay with these distant relatives. There's new research that could tell us more about how humans evolve to communicate. And you said it's from studying primates?
6: Yeah, so how humans evolved to communicate is not totally clear. I mean, we don't have recordings of our hominid ancestors, you know, talking, but we can study some distant relatives, the great apes. There are orangutans, gorillas, chimpanzees, and bonobos. And so how they communicate and vocalize could give us clues about our own evolution.
8: And what do we have in common? We play and we laugh.
11: Many non-human primates love being tickled, especially when they are like babies.
8: That's primatologist Chiara De Gregorio from the University of Warwick. Her team measured the tempo of laughter in great apes and human children, and they just published their results in Communications Biology. They found that great apes, like us, laugh in a steady rhythm, almost like a metronome. And they found that the laughter actually changed over time.
11: We go from orangutans that are solitary animals. And then you have gorillas, which have more a family kind of group. Then you have chimpanzees and bonobo, which start to have a really like complex social life. Going towards more complex society, then a laughter becomes more variable, more flexible.
7: It's so cool hearing all of those together. I mean, you can really hear how the chimpanzees and bonobos, the last two that we heard, do sort of sound like human laughter.
6: Yeah, they basically made us laugh, right? And we're actually more closely related to bonobos and chimpanzees out of all the great apes. And our laughter is the most similar to theirs, like you said. So this study shows us that as a species becomes more social, maybe laughter gradually evolves as well.
7: And what can that tell us about humans?
8: Well, as you heard, the great apes have a pretty cute laugh.
7: They do.
8: But it's also pretty regular, like that metronome, and they can't really change it, as you also heard. But humans can. The human children in the study were the only ones who could actually modulate or change how they laughed.
6: And that laughter conveys really important information.
11: We can have a polite, small laugh in front of an important person, but then maybe you're at the pub with friends and we laugh in a totally different way.
8: You can totally imagine those scenarios, right?
7: Oh, yeah, for sure.
8: Totally. And laughing like this requires a lot of vocal control, which is also how you learn to speak, which, of course, also sets us apart from the great apes.
7: Angela, Regina, thanks to both of you.
6: Thank you.
8: Thanks.
7: Angela Zhang and Regina Barber work for NPR's science podcast Shortwave, which you can follow for new discoveries and answer to everyday mysteries just like these.
0: The Trump administration has taken down dozens of federal exhibits, ones that focus on issues like civil rights or climate change. In Harpers Ferry, West Virginia, an exhibit about enslaved people who lived in the town was next.
12: We were going to bring to life all of the people that got overlooked, or at least some of them.
0: Now, a group of former park rangers there are trying to make sure history isn't erased. 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
1: Care or jobs, and essentially just ends the use of the Sparrow Health System as a name. A report released by Michigan Attorney General Dana Nessel today alleges that 38 clergy members connected to the Diocese of Saginaw engaged in sexual misconduct. Nessel told reporters no new charges have been filed because most of the accused priests are dead or the cases are too old to prosecute.
2: These reports are important not just because we made a promise to the survivors of these abuses years ago, but because victims, especially in cases like these, are often silenced.
1: Following the report's release, the Bishop of Saginaw issued a statement apologizing to those affected by the actions of its former members. He also said the diocese will continue to cooperate with state investigators. The Saginaw report is part of an ongoing statewide investigation into Michigan's Catholic Church diocese. A report for the Diocese of Lansing has already been released. The seventh and final report on the Archdiocese of Detroit will come out later this year. Governor Gretchen Whitmer is appointing a member of the Ingham County Prosecutor's Office to serve as judge of the 55th District Court. Nicole Matusko is the Chief Assistant Prosecutor for Ingham County. She's served there since 2009. She'll fill a partial term left by retiring Judge Donald Allen. Her term will start August 10th and run through 2028. This is WKAR.
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1: In your weather forecast for tonight, it'll be partly cloudy with lows in the mid-50s. Expect partly sunny skies tomorrow with a high near 73, and it'll be partly sunny on Saturday with highs in the upper 70s.
4: 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I'm Juana Summers.
5: And I'm Scott Detrow. Today, the Supreme Court gave the Trump administration the go-ahead to begin mass deportations of hundreds of thousands of Haitians who have been living and working legally in the United States for years. NPR Legal Affairs correspondent Nina Totenberg reports.
6: By a vote of 6-3, the court's conservative supermajority ruled that the president has virtually unchecked power to end the temporary protected status program known as TPS. Congress enacted the law in 1990 to allow fully vetted and eligible migrants living in the U.S. to remain and work here legally if they cannot return safely to their home countries because of natural disasters, armed conflicts, and other extraordinary conditions. Since the law's enactment, every president, Republican or Democrat, has embraced it. But Trump has systematically tried to end the program. And today, the Supreme Court gave him the tools to do it in two cases. One involves some 350,000 Haitians who were granted TPS status in 2010 after a devastating earthquake, and roughly 7,000 Syrians granted TPS status during that country's civil war. Writing for the court's conservatives, Justice Samuel Alito said that the TPS statute bars any court review of how the president and his Department of Homeland Security have used their authority to end TPS status. At the same time, he also rejected the Haitians' separate constitutional claim that the decision to eject them from the country was based on racial prejudice. Quote, "Political discourse by prominent public figures is increasingly couched in terms that would have scandalized the public just a short time ago," he said. "But whatever one may think of those statements, they are insufficient to show that the termination of Haiti's TPS designations was based on the race of the Haitian people." Writing for the liberal dissenters, Justice Elena Kagan lambasted that claim, saying, quote, "The evidence is there, plain to see in the president's own statements, which even his own lawyers cannot bear to repeat in court." Statements which she quoted at length, in which Trump referred to Haiti as a filthy, dirty, disgusting, s-hole country. Trump's debunked claims that Haitians living in the U.S. were eating their neighbors' pets, and his assertions that Haitians are poisoning the blood of the country, in addition to his repeated

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1: On WKAR, I'm Sophia Salaby. Matt Wetroba has hosted WKAR's folk music program for nearly a decade, but his work goes back much further than that. This weekend, he'll celebrate 40 years as a radio host and a half century as a performer. For Inside the Arts this week, WKAR Scott Pohl talks with Matt Wetroba about his career and the music he loves.
2: Matt Wetroba was a self-described teenage long-haired fan of progressive rock bands like Yes and Genesis when an English teacher played a satirical song to the class. It was Tom Paxton's "Buy a Gun for Your Son."
3: So

0: That moment changed young Matt's life forever. He was so taken by the song that he sheepishly admits to stealing the record from the classroom.
1: My family was always encouraging of music, but really my discovery of folk music came from that one Tom Paxton record that my teacher played in ninth grade. And that, you know, I looked at the liner notes and saw Woody Guthrie and Bob Dylan. All of those names were foreign to me until I went to the library, and that really is what started me on the path.
0: He later became friends with that teacher and admitted his theft, but he still has the record. In fact, Paxton signed it for him. Wetroba had already taken up the guitar and did his first paid singing gig in 1976. He made $10 and got dinner at an American Legion fish fry. In the ensuing years, his performing and recording career blossomed.

0: Hallelujah.
1: Along with marking 50 years of performing, Wetroba has now worked as a radio host for 40 years. In the summer of 1986, Wetroba was visiting Detroit Public Radio when he heard the station's folk show host was leaving.
2: I told them about my interest in folk music and my absolute zero experience in radio, but that got me an interview with the now-deceased program director Judy Adams over at WDET. Judy didn't seem to mind that I didn't have any experience. I think she saw that I did have the passion.
1: One of many highlights from his radio career is an interview with the legendary Pete Seeger.
2: You were one of the first performers, I think, that I know of to bring world music back to America to show us the folk music of the world. What did that have a profound effect on you?
3: It sure did. I found songs that were simple and easy to sing in a wide range of countries.
1: WKAR has been his radio home since bringing Folk with Matt Wetroba to the station in October of 2017.
2: On the next Folk with Matt Wetroba, join me for my annual celebration of the life and musical legacy of Dr. Martin Luther King Jr. The speeches, the songs, the tributes, it's my personal favorite show of the year.
1: Wetroba's decision to bring his show here came down to several factors.
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7: And I'm Juana Summers. If you're a fan of romance novels like I am, you probably have a favorite trope. There's things like enemies to lovers, forced proximity, fake dating. Well, a new book called Tropesick is all about those familiar storytelling techniques. Two childhood neighbors reunite to ghostwrite a love story for a withdrawn author at her Hamptons estate. And as they write and grow closer, some of those familiar tropes from the page begin to play out in their very real lives. Author Lauren Oakey joins me now. Welcome to the program.
8: Thank you. I'm really excited to be here.
7: Okay, so in the early pages of your book, we find ourselves meeting Katie and Tyler for the first time. And at the point when they re-encounter each other, they haven't seen each other for 8 years. Can you just start by telling us briefly about each of them?
8: Sure. So Katie Caruso is a 25-year-old sunshine trope girl, and she is living and working in New York City as a ghostwriter for Meredith Bradford, who is sort of like the Stephen King of romance. Mm-hmm. She is kind of the author in the romance space. And she writes about 2 books a year for Meredith. And she is also, in my opinion, sort of suppressing the grief of the death of her brother, which happened 8 years ago. Her brother was an opioid addict. And she is paired up with Tyler McNally, who is her now deceased brother's best friend to write this next book. And this is a surprise. They have not seen or spoken to each other since Mikey's overdose death when they were finishing up high school. And so when they reunite, it is sort of this mashup of kind of like a classic rivals to lovers rom-com setup and a very, I think, realistic and grounded kind of moment of intense tension because they've not ever dealt with the things that happened or tore them apart. So Tyler is sort of this literary fiction author. He is failing to sell his manuscripts. He has accepted this job in hopes of gaining favor with a good literary agent. And Katie is just sort of there living her life. And all of a sudden, they are back in each other's orbit to ghostwrite this romance novel.
0: I mean, as any romance reader knows, tropes can be incredibly divisive. Some draw readers in, others can repel them. And yet your book weaves together so many different types of tropes. Where did you even start?
8: This is a funny question because when I realized that I was going to be writing a metafiction novel, which this certainly is, one of the things that I didn't want to do was allow the metafiction element to become more powerful than the natural story itself. Like, I didn't want to create a story that was so full of tropes that the story itself was meaningless. And I think, you know, not to like break the fourth wall or, you know, display how the magic happens behind the art. But I think there's a big element of leaning on all of the tropes, all of the media, all of the pop culture, all of the stories that I've ever consumed, and then going back in and making it look like I knew what I was doing the whole time. And I think one of the things that was so fun about this book is that more tropes showed up naturally. Like, I'd be like, oh, I definitely want to do brother's best friend, you know, and then it was like, okay, well, how do I make this work? And I'm like, well, of course, she needs to live next door so they can stare into each other's windows. And then I'm like, oh my gosh, well, then she's the girl next door, you know? And so it was like one trope sort of domino affected me into the next.
0: Part of the story is also about addiction and the ways that it changes and shapes and frankly breaks relationships. Can you talk about how you approached that part of the story?
8: Something that I really wanted to do is that I wanted to create a romance novel that balanced the dark and the light, that didn't shy away from the sharp edges of real life, but also sort of delivered on the tension and the banter and the sexiness of a beach read. And so to me, the trope play in Tropesick is the light, right? Like this kind of rom-com concept that is a bit preposterous. There's this sort of stuff that functions as comic relief because the real story here is that Katie and Tyler are both reeling from the overdose death. And so the book really necessitated exploration of addiction and grief. And we see it from so many angles. And I think it's really important, not just in romance novels or in any novel, but almost especially in romance novels to I guess, admit that love doesn't conquer everything.
0: I have to say the structure of this book was really interesting to me because in a way it almost feels like two books. There's the story of Katie and Tyler that's playing out, but there's also the literal story that the two of them are writing together as they're secluded there at Meredith's estate. How did you approach conceiving these sort of parallel stories?
8: Yes. So I think that in Tropesick, the frame story allowed me to set the stage. You know, there every, I don't know, 20 or 30 pages, essentially in a cool typewriter font, there is a different trope. And then there's a little blip of the story that Katie and Tyler are writing. And I think this was, in a way, really, really fun because there is this idea, right, that you always know what's going to happen next in a romance novel. And so I literally tell you, I literally tell you what's going to happen next. And still, I hope you keep reading. And I think that is sort of an homage to the romance novel itself, where it's never about the destination. It's also about the journey. And I also think one of the joys of trope play, in my opinion, is that I tell you you're getting something, and then all of a sudden it's there for me to subvert. And I think that sort of frame story setup gives me a lot to play with.
0: I'm going to be careful with this question because I don't want to spoil the ending of this book, but I think it's fair to say that there is a massive twist that comes. And in a romance novel that does so much playing with tropes, it was honestly pretty jarring. What led you to that twist? Was it magical realism or something else?
8: So the real reason why this book gets so wild, in my opinion, is because when I read, I feel like a forager. So I feel like I'm constantly leaving my genre and gathering new information, new vegetables, and then bringing it back to the love stories that I want to write. And with this book, I really wanted to have no limitation other than I have a covenant with my reader, and it's that at the end they have each other. And I think that once I sort of saw what was happening and saw these opportunities, I couldn't resist. I just could not resist the setup.
0: Would you say that this book is a celebration of tropes or a mocking of tropes or maybe something entirely different?
8: I think that it is like a tongue-in-cheek love letter to them. I think that Tropesick is very, very self-aware. And I think that it definitely has some fun with the tropes. I think jamming hundreds of tropes into a novel is inherently playful. But I also think that the book takes the matter of love and romance so seriously. At no moment is the book putting the genre down. It's simply having fun with itself in service of a love story that's kind of just as big as the trope play itself.
0: That's Lauren Oakey. Her latest novel, Tropesick, is out now. Lauren, thanks so much.
8: Thank you.

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3: 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In your mid-Michigan weather forecast, expect increasing clouds tonight with a low around 56. It'll be cloudy tomorrow with highs in the mid-70s, and expect sunny skies on Saturday with a high near 80. It's 6 o'clock.
4: From WHYY in Philadelphia, this is Fresh Air. I'm Tanya Mosley in Los Angeles. Today, actor and playwright Anna Deavere Smith. For more than 50 years, she's pioneered a type of theater built on real people's words, interviewing hundreds of Americans and then performing their words verbatim. Now she's telling a story from her own family in a new play called Basil Biggs. 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
5: 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And I have to tell you, I just burst out crying in the auditions, just sobbing.
4: 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Plus, TV critic David Bianculli reviews Larry David's new HBO series. 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
6: Live from NPR News in Washington, I'm Ryland Barton. Haitian refugees living in Ohio are trying to figure out what comes next after the Supreme Court ruling allowing the Trump administration to strip tens of thousands of people of temporary protected status. George Shilcock of member station WOSU has more.
7: Mark Fikier with Columbus's Haitian Community Network says more than 30,000 Haitians call Central Ohio home, including roughly 18,000 who are here through the TPS program. Fikier says he is telling those now at risk of being deported to get their affairs in order and legal documents ready.
8: Going back home to Haiti is not an option. It's really the very last option people are looking at. To some people, it's a destination going back there because a lot of people sold and left everything they had.
7: Ohio's Republican Governor Mike DeWine says removing Haitians is a mistake and could hurt the refugees and Ohio's economy. For NPR News, I'm George Shilcock in Columbus.
6: And the Supreme Court today sided with the maker of Roundup Weed Killer, blocking thousands of lawsuits alleging it failed to warn users the product could cause cancer. The decision's a victory for the Trump administration, but could complicate relations with allies who want to limit pesticides use. Lawyers for those pursuing claims say the ruling, quote, wrongly slams the courthouse door on Americans sickened by pesticides. President Trump is welcoming farmers to a dinner in the White House Rose Garden tonight, part of what appears to be a White House effort to give farmers special attention. NPR's Danielle Kurtzleben reports.
9: Earlier this month, Trump went to Wisconsin for a farmer roundtable. This week, the administration proposed a new idea in negotiations with Tehran to force Iran to use unfrozen assets to buy U.S. crops. However, Iran quickly responded that they and only they would control their assets. The White House also this week requested an additional $11 billion in farm aid from Congress. That's on top of $12 billion in direct aid dispersed earlier this year. This all has come amid problems caused by Trump actions. Tariffs made equipment more expensive. The president's trade wars have severely hurt the soybean market. And the war in Iran made fertilizer and diesel more costly. Danielle Kurtzleben, NPR News, The White House.
6: Local authorities have raised the death toll in Venezuela to at least 188 after a pair of deadly earthquakes yesterday. Scientists say it was a geologically unusual event. NPR's Katia Riddle reports.
10: Back-to-back earthquakes are not unheard of, but they're not typical, according to those who study them. This unusual timing is in part what made this event so uniquely catastrophic, according to William Barnhart. He's a geophysicist at the U.S. Geological Survey.
11: The combination of those, having them on land and then having them close to major population centers, as we're starting to see, is proving to be absolutely devastating.
10: Barnhart says the USGS is analyzing satellite imagery in order to understand exactly what faults were involved in these earthquakes. Katie Riddle, NPR News.
6: U.S. stock market drifted to a mixed finish today. This is NPR News from Washington.
3: 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Sparrow merged with UM Health in 2023. In the original agreement, Sparrow's corporate structure was allowed to stay in place for 3 years. 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
1: Report after report attacking our union. Fain went on to criticize the watchdog's work for using accusations made by current union vice president Rich Boyer, who is in the process of running against Fain for UAW president. Brofsky has accused union leadership of interfering with his investigation. I'm Alex McLennan.
2: A member of the Ingham County Prosecutor's Office will serve as the next judge of the 55th District Court in Ingham County. Governor Gretchen Whitmer announced the appointment of Chief Assistant Prosecutor Nicole Matusko today. Matusko has been in the office since 2009. She'll fill a partial term left by retiring Judge Donald Allen. Her term will start August 10th and run through 2028. This is WKAR.
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2: Checking in with your Capital Region weather forecast, it'll be partly cloudy tonight with lows in the mid-50s. Expect partly sunny skies tomorrow with a high near 73, and it'll be partly sunny again on Saturday with highs in the upper 70s. It's 6:06.
4: This is Fresh Air. I'm Tanya Mosley. My guest today, actor and playwright Anna Deavere Smith, has played a national security advisor on The West Wing, a matriarch on Black-ish, and a magazine editor on Inventing Anna. But for more than 50 years, the work she keeps returning to is America itself. Smith pioneered what we now call documentary or verbatim theater. She interviews people, sometimes hundreds of them, caught inside a national fracture like a riot or epidemic. And then she stands alone on a stage and performs their exact words. In her 1992 play Fires in the Mirror, she became Crown Heights, Brooklyn, in the aftermath of a deadly racial conflict. In Twilight, Los Angeles, 1992, she became the city in the days after the Rodney King verdict. And in her 2016 play Notes from the Field, she examined the school-to-prison pipeline. Here she is as Letitia de Santiago, a parent from Stockton, California, on the lengths she takes to keep her kids out of trouble.
5: And I think I was a very strict mother. Anything involving my kids, I was very involved. I used to even go at nighttime and smell them. Yes, oh yes, yes. To see if they were not drinking or smoking. Oh yes, I did so many things to keep my kids out of trouble, and thanks to the Lord, I think I did a good job.
4: Anna Deavere Smith's new play turns that lens on her own family. Basil Biggs premieres this month in Philadelphia, written for the nation's 250th anniversary. The title character is her great-great-grandfather, a free Black man who became a prominent Gettysburg figure and a conductor of the Underground Railroad, helping to lead enslaved people to freedom. Smith first learned about him a decade ago while appearing on PBS's Finding Your Roots with Henry Louis Gates, Jr. In this clip, Gates explains the remarkable role Biggs played in the war's aftermath.
6: Now, this obituary, Anna, is for Celia Biggs Penn, Basil's daughter, who died in 1936. And it gives us a sense of what your ancestors did in the fateful days right before the battle.
7: Mrs. Penn, last of kin who fled 63 battle, dies. The only colored persons in this section, the Biggs family, was warned to leave this section with the approach of the Confederate troops.
6: Okay, so
5: wow.
6: Your ancestors fled.
7: Unbelievable.
6: The Confederate invasion. Now, remember, it's 3 days of combat, right?
7: Right.
6: And Basil's farm was converted into a field hospital.
7: Huh.
6: By the Confederates.
7: My God, that's a story right there. That's an amazing, that's a play.
4: Anna Deavere Smith, welcome back to Fresh Air.
5: Thank you for having me.
4: That moment that we just heard, I think the audience, if they watch,

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